0: die Welt verstehen.
1: Mit ARD Alpha.
2: U.S. Senator Lindsey Graham died Saturday night, just hours after returning from his 10th working trip to Ukraine. Graham spent his final days trying to move President Trump closer to Ukraine and further from Vladimir Putin. Tonight in Kyiv, they're asking who will fill the senator's shoes. In Washington, the question, who will Trump listen to now?
3: I understand the consequences of Putin's actions against Ukraine. I appreciate what the Ukrainian people have done. They fought like tigers.
2: I'm Brinkhoff in Berlin. To our viewers watching on PBS in the United States, streaming on YouTube, and to all of you around the world, welcome. We begin the day with an American voice of solidarity with Ukraine, a voice that has gone silent. Over the weekend, U.S. Senator Lindsey Graham died following what his office described as a brief and sudden illness. He was 71. Graham was an outspoken advocate of a stronger, more interventionist U.S. foreign policy. From Ukraine, Russia, Iran, Israel, China, Graham's position was always considered hawkish. In fact, Graham spent his final days inside Ukraine, where on Friday, he announced tougher sanctions against Russia. Ukrainian President Zelensky praised the senator for his unwavering support. Graham was also a staunch supporter of U.S. President Trump, considered one of the few lawmakers who had the ear of the president.
4: Mine for a long time. We don't always agree, but that's okay too. But he's a great guy, a great politician actually, and a terrific person who loves the estate, Senator Lindsey Graham. Thank you, Lindsey. Thank you.
2: And joining me now is a man who served as U.S. ambassador to Ukraine. He is now a senior director at the Atlantic Council, Ambassador John Herbst. Ambassador, it's good to have you on the program. I know that you knew Senator Lindsey Graham, especially from your time as U.S. ambassador to Ukraine. Let me just ask, what went through your mind as a former U.S. diplomat when you heard of the senator's death?
5: Well, I mean, I think I met Senator Graham because he'd come through embassies where I was working. But I wouldn't say I know him well. But obviously, I followed his career closely because he's been involved on issues which I've been working on professionally for over 20 years. And I mean, the first thing I thought was, well, it's unfortunate. He's a relatively young man. And of course, he's been extremely active, including he just returned, had just returned from a trip to Ukraine mm-hmm. when he had this fatal incident. And he's been actually both a strong and a statesmanlike leader mm-hmm. on key foreign policy issues, especially those related to American interests in Europe and Eurasia, recognizing that Russia is a great threat to American interests, and allowing Russia to win a war of aggression would be a major mistake.
2: You mentioned that Lindsey Graham's final foreign trip was to Ukraine. Symbolically, what does that tell us about where Ukraine stood in his hierarchy of foreign policy priorities?
5: Well, it was at the very top.

0: achieve for Ukraine that few other senators were willing or even able to do?
1: Well, Graham recognized that in order to have a smart policy dealing with the Kremlin threat to the United States, dealing with its Kremlin's war in Ukraine, you needed to make sure the president was in the right place. And as you know, in the primaries, or rather the campaigns leading up to the 2016 election, Graham was the candidate and he criticized Trump. But when Trump won, he decided he needed to work with him, both during the first term and during his new term. And there were other influences on Trump, which have been rather naive, about the danger posed to the United States by an aggressive Kremlin. And he consistently offered sound counsel to President Trump. And I think he's helped move Trump in the right direction, although Trump had his own ideas, which in some ways were very sound, in other ways less so. But it's been reported now for the last week or so that the White House finally wanted to move on the sanctions package that Graham had been proposing for well over a year. So that's a sign of very specific and real influence of the right sort for the United States.
0: Yeah, that's right. You mentioned sanctions. I know that the late senator mentioned that or announced those sanctions on Friday when he was in Kyiv. In terms of U.S. foreign policy, was Lindsey Graham, was he valuable because of what he said publicly or because of what he was able to do behind closed doors?
1: Well, I think usually the most important things or the most consequential things occur out of public sight, and then they become known publicly. And Graham understood that in his bones, and that's why he worked his relationships with all presidents of the United States, especially Republican presidents. That was true with George Bush the Younger, when Graham was a young senator, and with Trump now.
0: You know, many of his critics have focused on Graham's relationship with Donald Trump, yet supporters argue that that relationship actually made him more effective on Ukraine. I mean, did he have unique access and influence that no one else in the Republican Party possessed?
1: I would say he had substantial influence and substantial access, and he was one of a handful who had such access. But it's true, and this is to his credit, he was working against the loudest voices in the Republican Party and in the Trump administration over the past couple of years, voices which did not understand how dangerous Russia is to American interests, how important the stability and security of Europe is to American security and prosperity. And he has had success in making the case for a stronger response to Kremlin aggression and greater support for our European allies. And again, that made him put him in not such an easy political position, but one which he managed expertly.
0: He leaves big shoes to be filled. I'm sure you would agree with that. Who can fill those shoes?
1: Well, I don't know if there's any single person who will step up, because he managed to maintain a good relationship with the president when he was sometimes suggesting the president take an alternate course. And that requires a great deal of skill in any circumstance. But it's also true that polls have demonstrated that well over 60, maybe even 70% of Republicans in Congress understand that Russia is a danger to the United States, a strong American policy pushing back against Russia, as we should push back against China, is necessary. It's just they haven't had quite the skill of Senator Graham in advocating those policies and maintaining a relationship with the president. But there's something to work with in the numbers I've just cited. And those same numbers characterize Republican voters across the country and the American people overall.
0: Let me ask you, Ambassador, how much of Ukraine's support in Washington has depended on personal relationships like Graham rather than on a durable bipartisan consensus?
1: Well, you have that durable bipartisan consensus. Again, polls over the last couple of years have routinely showed, what is it, like 83% of Americans understand Putin is a villain and he's dangerous for us.

0: Almost 70% of Americans believe we should be providing as much aid or more than we provided to Ukraine under Biden. And again, within Congress, members, both Republican and Democrat, have the same sort of views at that level of support. It's just, and this is interesting politically, and not necessarily a wonderful thing, that again, loudest voices in the Republican Party don't seem to understand those basic truths that a majority of Republicans and a majority of Americans understand.
1: Is Ukraine today less secure politically in Washington because Lindsey Graham is now going to no longer be
0: Because of
1: there?
0: his departure. Look, his is a real loss for the United States. I worry first and foremost about the United States, but also for Ukraine. But it's not a loss that's irreplaceable. Again, I've already said I'm not sure we'll find another Lindsey Graham to take exactly that influential and high-profile position. But again, you have many people in Congress who understand the need to make sure Putin does not win his war of aggression in Ukraine and who are supportive of policies to help achieve that. And we have, you might say, the first test coming up to see if whether or not the Graham long supported sanctions package gets passed. And again, there is clearly momentum right now. But even without that, the steps we saw in the last week have been very, very positive. Trump agreeing to license the production in Ukraine and perhaps elsewhere in Europe of Patriot missiles is a very important step in the right direction. Trump saying that, of course, Ukraine should be allowed to strike deep into Russia, because that will bring an end to the war sooner. Now, that's consistent with Trump's statements made about how to get this war done since before his return to the White House. But we haven't seen as strong a policy as that coming from the administration, as his latest statement suggests. And hopefully, this is the start of something new and better.
1: Ambassador John Herbst, unfortunately, we're out of time, but we appreciate you taking the time to share your valuable insights
0: My pleasure.
1: With us tonight. Thank you.
0: Thank you.
1: When it comes to the European Union taking action against Israeli policy, nothing happens quickly, if at all. Well, is that about to change? EU Foreign Policy Chief Kaja Kallas says that a majority of member countries have called for a ban on the import of products from Israeli settlements in the occupied Palestinian territories. Now, several member states, including Ireland, the Netherlands, and Spain, have already imposed their own trade restrictions. Pressure is growing for the European Union to act as a whole. And that was evident today as EU foreign ministers met in Brussels.
2: These are not options against Israel. These are options against the illegal settlements that undermine the two-state solution. Taking action against the trade with settlements got the most support from the member states. We tasked the ambassadors to take this work forward and probably will also have an extraordinary meeting on this.
1: Well, my next guest is warning that Europe could be exposing itself to legal liability the longer it waits to take action on trade with Israeli settlements, settlements that Europe considers to be a violation of international law. Alberto Alemano is a professor of EU law at HEC Paris. Professor, it's good to have you with us. I know you say that every day Europe drags its feet, that its legal liability grows. Are you saying that Europe could possibly be seen not merely as a bystander here, but as an accomplice in alleged criminal acts by Israel?
3: I think this is a long-standing issue. The European Union has been importing goods, also services from Israel over the past few decades. And since then, we have an advisory opinion by the International Court of Justice clearly declaring those settlements illegal. That alone signified that the continuation of trade relations with Israel, and in particular those territories, represent a breach of international law. That alone would justify action by the European Union. And that's why the hesitation we are facing today when foreign affairs ministries are meeting and discussing these issues seems to be slightly problematic, because the EU should have acted much earlier than today.
1: Professor, I mean, I hear what you're saying, and you're saying that the optics here are not good, and the legal liability, that point is taken. But who would or could judge the EU? I mean, who's going to point the finger at the EU and demand that it change its course of action?
3: Well, that's a matter of inaction by the European Union. And since this is a trade issue, it's an issue that only the European Union alone can actually decide by majority vote of its own members. Its inability to act is something that could be brought in by a member state, meaning a national government could bring decision for failure to act before the Court of Justice, and potentially also by civil society organization and citizens. They can bring this issue before national courts, invoking both public international law and European law, and then having the national court referring the matter to the European Court of Justice in Luxembourg, which potentially could condemn the EU for inaction.
1: But this would not happen quickly, would it? I mean, there may be legal recourse here, but we're talking about, what, months, years, and by then, maybe the public will have forgotten about the whole thing.
3: Well, I doubt that public opinion will forget about this, but certainly it's going to take time before a judgment of the court will be given on the issue. I think the legal threats and their existence suggest that the pressure is mounting now on many governments, notably the few governments who have been holding back. We know which governments are against the idea of taking some measures against Israel, all the more so because of the difficult relationship with the US, the European Union entertains, NATO implications, and also because there will be elections in Israel. So how these possible restrictions taken by the EU might come across in Israel is also a question today. Will this further radicalize the most radical parties in those elections? I think all those are genuine concerns, but at the same time, they don't provide an alibi for European inaction today.
1: Yeah, the European Union moving at what you say is a tectonic pace on this trade ban. Is it moving so slowly on purpose, in your opinion? And am I understanding you correctly? Do you think that the leaders in Brussels are actually considering the election in Israel when they're making their decisions here? I mean, that's domestic issues of Israel. That shouldn't be playing a role in European Union policy decisions, should it?
3: Well, legally speaking, this is a matter of trade where a simple majority of member states could agree on. But we know that some countries, including the Italian government, the Czech government, but also Germany, insist on saying, no, this is a matter of foreign policy, though we need unanimity. And since there's no unanimity, we cannot really act. So in a way, they're hiding behind this legal argument to potentially hide deeper variables, including the electoral dimension in Israel, the relationship the EU has with the United States. So all of this is kind of mixed together in order to delay action. However, it's the first time ever that an actual discussion is taking place about actually restricting trade, because the original idea of suspending the entire EU-Israel trade partnership was actually set aside. But now it's back on the agenda by looking specifically to the issue of trade with the illegal settlements that exist in the West Bank, for instance. So this per se seems to matter a lot, but these are mere options. They are not proposals. So we don't see legislative proposals on the table yet, despite the growing demand by a dozen of member states that seem to have today a majority to actually pass those measures.
1: The International Court of Justice has said that states should take steps to prevent trade and investment that help maintain the occupation. Now, if the law is already clear, why is the EU still debating options instead of implementing them? I mean, outsiders are going to look at this and say this is another example of the EU is ineffective. The only thing it does well is just talk.
3: Well, the enforcement of public international law is clearly under stress today, so there are not many precedents in which other countries have been, you know, lodging actions against other countries because of the breach of international law, all the more so when it comes to Israel. We know this remains politically and historically an issue that is holding back many countries, notably Germany. Mm. We know that South Africa took this stance a few months ago to bring these actions against Israel itself, and that's the origin of that opinion. So in a way, the entire enforcement remains quite underdeveloped, and this is the reason why the law is not so clear. And oftentimes, the law is used in order to chill action, political action, by saying, we're not so sure that actually if we do this, is going to go through. And this, I mm-hmm. think, is in a very abusive way of using the law in order to chill, to threaten people from acting.
1: You know, Professor, many viewers are going to look at this and say, Brussels is willing to sanction Russia over invading Ukraine, and it's willing to do it quickly. Why isn't it as willing to act as quickly and as effectively against Israel? I mean, are there two standards of international law here?
3: It's an easy argument to make, but I'm not sure that he holds all the way. I think the current situation we've been witnessing in the past couple of years in Israel, following the Hamas attack and the, let's say, reaction, has no precedent. And it also has a much deeper, a longer story in which the European Union never managed to speak with one voice. And I think that's a major difference. I think the European member states, national governments are completely split on the issue. Whereas when it comes to Ukraine, we don't know exactly why and how. There seems to be much greater unanimity, all the more so that Viktor Orban, who was possibly the only rebellious head of state, and the government in that case was kind of holding back. So the two situations are quite different. I don't necessarily buy this kind of double standard argument. I think the situation is much more clear cut when it comes to Israel than many people depict. So here, I think the EU should take action in order to remain consistent with its own value system and what it preaches.
1: If and when the EU does take action, what we've been hearing is that we may not be talking about a total trade ban. Now, critics say that anything less than a total ban will be nothing but performative politics. Do you agree?
3: Obviously, the entire idea of banning or limiting or restricting trade coming from the Israeli legal settlement to the Union is merely symbolic. We're talking about a very small amount of trade that is currently happening between these territories and the Union, but it has a very significant political symbolic value in the relationship between the EU and Israel, which would have a very significant political effects both across the Union and in the Israeli political system. So I think it would be important also as a precedent for many other regions of the world. They are looking at the European Union, and therefore the EU remains a little bit of a test case for taking international law obligations seriously or not.
1: Professor, let me ask you before we run out of time, if governments can set aside legal obligations whenever the geopolitical stakes are high, doesn't that empty international law of any real meaning?
3: There's no doubt what is at stake is the credibility of the entire international law system as it emerged after the Second World War, as it has been promoted, notably the United States of America and Europe and the European countries. And therefore, the question is, what is left of that system? If there is cherry picking, if there is kind of this political chill on whether to enforce it or not. And since we are getting into a new geopolitical order where we are no longer seeing is a value-based multilateral order, obviously any departure from these obligations represent negative precedent that weaken even further the potential sustainability of the systems in the absence of an alternative.
1: Professor Alberto Alemano, we appreciate your time, valuable insights, fascinating discussion. Thank you. On to France now, where a major wildfire is raging in the nearby Fontainebleau forest just outside of the capital, Paris. Almost 1,000 hectares of woodland have been destroyed in what authorities say is an exceptionally large wildfire. Just 60 kilometers from the center of the French capital, the area is one of the world's oldest nature reserves.
4: The Fontainebleau Forest is one of France's most popular natural tourist destinations. Hundreds of firefighters have been deployed across the area, but authorities say the blaze is not yet under control.
5: We have reinforcements coming from all over France. Our main priority today is to contain the fire, meaning to stop its spread. But as I speak to you, the fire is still spreading.
4: France is sweltering in its third major heatwave this year. Forest fires are rare this far north in France. Locals say they have never experienced anything like it before.
6: I'm terrified. I've seen this on TV before, but you never realize what it's like. I don't think I've ever been so scared.
4: Firefighting planes have joined the battle against the blaze. Much of the forest is difficult to access for ground crews. The fire has forced the closure of a major motorway ahead of the National Bastille Day holiday. Authorities suspect the blaze may have been started deliberately.
5: There are about 10 points where the fire started within a 1,000 square meter area, which suggests it may have been set intentionally. There are a number of observations that are troubling, to say the least.
4: High and changing winds are also making it difficult to get the fire under control. And meteorologists are also warning that temperatures are set to rise even further on Tuesday.
1: Well, the day continues online. You'll find us on YouTube and other social media platforms at DW News. You can follow me on social media at Brent Goff TV. And remember, whatever happens between now and then, tomorrow is another day. Tomorrow is Tuesday. We'll see you then, everybody.

0: business and small talk. Isn't that a contradiction? Time is money versus conversation skills. It's important to know that there are some key differences between business small talk in the US and in the UK. Number 5, modesty and honesty. Oh, don't ask me anything about the company. I know nothing about this kind of work. Now, that's something an American would never say during small talk or any other time. But a Brit could say it. They love this self-deprecation. But be careful. The people saying this are usually only those that are confident that everyone really knows they are actually experts in their field so they can get away with it. And just a heads up, it can come across as a little smug as well. Number 6, joking or not. We're going to be fired for taking such a long break. In America, this statement could be taken seriously. In the UK, however, it wouldn't be taken so seriously. Of course, it all depends on the intonation. We're going to be fired for taking such a long break. That obviously was not a joke. In the US, hiring and firing can happen pretty quickly, so it's rarely a joking matter. In the UK, joking during business conversation is completely normal, if not mandatory. In general, taking yourself, your work, or your achievements too seriously makes you yourself a joking matter in the UK. Number 7, direct or detour? What if you are unhappy with a situation at work or bored with a conversation? Most of the time, Americans will straight up tell you if they don't like something. I don't really agree with that. Whereas the British tend to do it a little less directly. I almost agree with you there. Which means they actually don't agree with you. Or another example is that in the UK, oh, interesting, might mean that it's actually not interesting and that you'd better change the topic or start saying your goodbyes. Number 8, important or not important? Incidentally, if you're talking to a British person, that should be a clear sign for you to really pay attention. When the British use this word, they are about to introduce a topic that's close to their heart and really important. Incidentally, we've completely run out of tea. Or, incidentally, an asteroid is expected to hit Earth this afternoon and wipe out all living species on the planet. It's another way of saying, by the way, and when the Americans use it, we generally don't feel too strongly about the topic that's about to come after it. Incidentally, there's a sale on eggs today. Buy 11, get one free. Number 9, work and drink. You will not find an office in the UK without a kettle. It's a stereotype and it's true. The British drink lots and lots and lots of tea during their workday. But never bring up serious business issues in the company's tea kitchen. That's considered really poor manners. And at the end of the day, you might be asked, "We're popping down the local. Coming? Need help decoding this invitation?" Because I sure do. The local is the pub, a great British institution. It's much more than just a bar. The British go to pubs after work to relax, talk, and unwind over a pint. Sure, Americans have bars, but it's often too noisy to talk in them, and you can't get in unless you're over 21. But that's not to say that American coworkers don't socialize together, because they do. But they're more likely to do it over a team lunch, a picnic or a barbecue, or perhaps a fun run where money collected goes to help a charity. So, in the business world nowadays, everyone seems to need everything ASAP. But in both the UK and the US, being friendly with your colleagues has become a vital part of business as usual. Thanks so much for watching. Until next time, auf Wiedersehen!
1: ARD Alpha. Die Welt verstehen.